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1: Ray Chen was the violin soloist with the Boston Pops and conductor Keith Lockhart. Ray Chen included that piece on his 2024 album, Player One. And now here are Ray Chen and Keith Lockhart.
2: Welcome back.
3: Thank you.
2: Hey, what's really cool about this concert is that, of course, you recorded this album 2-3 years ago, Player One, which is all some of your favorite music from anime, from animated films, from video games. But you've never played the album live, right? It was just recorded in studio.
3: That's right.
2: So these guys are like the first.
3: You're right? Absolutely right. This is the first time that I'm playing this live. Thank you. So, and I gotta say, I mean, like, what an honor. Like, you know, from when I was a kid, I've always loved, you know, watching TV, watching movies, playing video games. Going from that to being here on this stage, playing with the Boston Pops, what an incredible honor. I have no words. Thank you.
2: Are you a big fan?

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1: Leaps and bloops when things blew up.
2: But it was like the rest of our imagination filled in the gaps, right? And I got to say, like, I'm so psyched being here on the stage. This is like little 8-year-old Ray's dream that we're getting to live right now. This is pretty cool.
1: Well, the next piece that we're going to play for them, it has the distinction of being the only piece on this program, on the video game part of this program, that I knew before because I actually watched Squid Game. So how does all of this translate to TV shows?
2: Well, I mean, back, I would say that this was an album concept where I also played Korn Gold Violin Concerto. Sadly, we didn't have time for that today. But, I mean, you know, when music is put to, I would say, a purpose, first, opera.

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1: When we know the intent of what the music was written for. And as someone who's played on many soundtracks now, that's the biggest difference. I love when there's a clear intent behind it. I mean, I also love exploring when, you know, you have to do the research of what Tchaikovsky was thinking, what Brahms was doing at the time. But when it's like this, and this particular title, I Remember My Name, is, without saying any spoilers, is about an old elderly gentleman who has Alzheimer's. You know, he's suffering from dementia. He can't remember himself. And so he's in this chaotic Squid Game where people are getting killed all over, and he's trying to remember. He's somehow navigating his way through. Ah, no spoilers. But that's something where it was the intent of where it was written for in the television series. But for me, it hit really deeply because my grandfather suffered from Alzheimer's. So I saw him slowly forget everyone in our family.
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0: From the hit Netflix series Squid Game, that's I Remember My Name. Keith Lockhart led the Boston Pops with violinist Ray Chen. And here once again is Keith Lockhart.
1: So I think maybe the most exciting thing on this very exciting program is this next piece, because this is a world premiere. You not only have not played it on the recording, only in a recording studio, you haven't played it at all, but you were involved with this production from the very beginning. It is you on the soundtrack, and this is of the television series Arcane.
2: That's right. So this is a multiple Emmy award-winning Netflix series. For those of you who are familiar with the League of Legends IP, that's where it's from. It's based in that world. Yes, we have some League fans out there. Hope you're not still addicted to the game. This is an incredible story, though, that revolves around two sisters, Vi and Jinx, and it's basically two seasons of just emotional roller coaster. I mean, just the opening scene starts with this aftermath of a riot where we discover that the two sisters are there, you know, there's smoke, dust everywhere, and they found out that their parents have just been killed. So this is the bridge scene that it starts with. And then it goes on and on, betrayal, love, all of it, everything. And it's just such a fantastic perspective to be able to have had been part of it, as you mentioned.
1: You're throughout the soundtrack, right?
2: I'm even animated in one of the episodes. It's like a violinist.
1: I've seen it. You look good. Yeah. But the one that you're animated in is the part of this suite that's called the concerto.
2: The concerto. That's right.
1: And set that up for us.
2: I mean, that scene is kind of like where we are at right now. It's in a theater, and there's a bit of political, how can I say, like, intrigue.

0: freak happening back there in the stalls. Yes, in that second stall there. They're whispering, they're making deals. And meanwhile, there's this violinist that's playing. And that part is so cool because now we get to literally be in the arcane together.
1: Well, we actually talked about doing this, and this piece only existed as separate cues throughout the show, many of which you were featured on. And so we asked the famed arranger Tim Davies to stitch the whole thing into some sort of a cohesive whole, and that's what we're premiering this weekend.
0: That's right. This is the world premiere of the Arcane Suite. Hope you enjoy it. Thank you.

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1: You just heard the world premiere of Arcane Suite, drawn from music written for the animated steampunk action series on Netflix, starring Ella Purnell and Hailee Steinfeld as the main characters Jinx and Violet, respectively. And also, as you heard from the stage before the piece, with contributions both off-screen and on-screen from the violinist you just heard, Ray Chen. He was a music consultant and played throughout the soundtrack, including a part in which he himself was animated as a violinist in the show. Ray Chen was joined by the Boston Pops and conductor Keith Lockhart. He's left the stage as the audience here in Symphony Hall is on their feet for a standing ovation. And now here's Ray Chen coming back on stage. And we're going to have an encore.

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1: College of Music. That's Unica Tenzil's Serenade, another piece Ray Chen included on his 2024 release, Player One. Both Keith Lockhart and Ray Chen have left the stage, but the audience here in Symphony Hall is on its feet. You can hear the applause. And now Ray Chen and Keith Lockhart are coming back on stage. Keith asks all the musicians of the Boston Pops to stand and receive the applause of a truly appreciative audience, as you can hear. And now both Keith Lockhart and Ray Chen head back to the stage door. Well, WCRB and the Boston Pops would like to thank the many generous donors who make these Pops concerts possible. Thanks also to the musicians of the Boston Pops and to the Boston Musicians Association for their support of these broadcasts. All of us hope to see you at concerts at Symphony Hall and throughout the community. 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The audio producer is Antonio Oliart-Ross, and the recording engineers are Nick Squire and Cole Barber. Thank you to Jan Devereaux and Arena Cohen of the Boston Symphony Press Office, Boston Pops Interim Director of Artistic Planning, Michael Nock, Vice President for Production, Jake Morchel, and the entire Boston Pops staff for all their help with these broadcasts. I'm Brian McCreath. Thank you for joining us for WCRB in Concert with the Boston Pops for Classical Radio Boston and GBH Music.
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1: 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It's a piano piece. It was really made atmospheric in an orchestration by Percy Grainger there. That was the City of Birmingham Symphony Orchestra and conductor Simon Rattle. I'm Kathy Fuller here with you on WCRB. I've got Haydn's 101st Symphony now, The Clock. This is the Concertgebouw Orchestra with Niklas Harnoncourt.

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1: The first one last, and then before that it was the third. And that was the St. Louis Symphony Orchestra playing Debussy's arrangement. Those were written for the piano. Debussy loved them. That was conductor Leonard Slatkin. I'm Kathy Fuller. Coming up, Henry Purcell's King Arthur. Right now, it's Felix Mendelssohn's Third String Quartet with the Emerson String Quartet.

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That's Felix Mendelssohn's Third String Quartet, and that was the Emerson String Quartet here on WCRB. Coming up at midnight, Brian McCreath will bring you the Bach Hour. And right now, it's Henry Purcell's King Arthur with the Freiburg Baroque Orchestra and conductor Thomas Hengelbrock.

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And when that dream results in something tangible, something you can experience as a new reality, another aspect of celebration enters the scene: exhilaration.

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1: Mirror the kind of dance pieces you'd find in an orchestral suite. It opens in the style of a French overture with a dignified first section, that transitions to a faster middle part. The bass soloist sings a movement in the form of a gentle, lilting pastorale. And the soprano aria that follows is constructed in the spirited dual pulse model of a gavotte. A chorale brings part one of the cantata to a close, after which the audience in Sturmtal would have heard a pastor's sermon. And as part two begins, Bach picks up with those dance forms again, first with the triple time feel of a gigue, and perhaps most symbolically of all, a duet between the soprano and bass soloists that expresses the blessing of God upon the house, or sanctuary, an image that would have had resonance not only for the consecration of that church, but also on Trinity Sunday, all expressed through a graceful minuet.

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When this piece was performed for the first time, it was in the village of Sturmtal, just south of Leipzig. J.S. Bach had traveled there with the choir from St. Thomas Church, and his own wife, Anna Magdalena, sang the soprano solos in the piece. This performance of the cantata No. 194, Höchst Erwünschtes Freudenfest, or Most Highly Desired Festival of Joy, was given by Bach Collegium Japan with soprano soloist Yukari Nonoshita, tenor Makoto Sakurada, and bass Jochen Kupfer, all conducted by Masaaki Suzuki. And let's return to that small church in Germany with the modestly beautiful, small Zacharias Hildebrandt organ,

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1: Probably the most mutable of the forms in which he wrote. 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
9: I'm Callie Crossley. This week on Under the Radar with Callie Crossley, they're small, red, and bitter, and one of the quintessential native fruits of North America. We're talking about cranberries.
10: Cranberries are a major economic driver to southeastern Massachusetts.
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14: The best part of this experience is that I'm able to save something that my grandfather, great-grandfather, great-great-grandfather did and pass it on to the next generation.
9: Cranberries have been a staple of indigenous culture in North America for hundreds of years, and not just as food. Soon, European settlers also found the benefits of the berry, which would eventually become the state fruit of Massachusetts. These days, cranberries hold a special place on our Thanksgiving tables, but also

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1: Began cultivating cranberries on his property. They grow wild on Cape Cod, but he began cultivating what was actually growing there, and he was the first commercial cranberry farmer. And it's really interesting, his it's not the same vines that are in production, but there is a farm on that same site today that is producing commercial cranberries. So that original piece of cranberry history is still out there today.
2: Well, that speaks to the toughness of the plant, I guess, as you've described, right?
1: Yeah.
2: Now, Brian, one of the things I did not know, we've learned in doing apples, that what looked like food, and as we've known as food for all of our time in contemporary times, was actually not used for food at first. So cranberries were used to preserve meat. Explain.
3: Yeah, so there was a food called pemmican that the indigenous people used, and they would take cranberries mixed with some animal fat and then the meat. And it would help to preserve the meat so it would last for a lot longer. And so that was very much part of their diet and their use of the cranberry. And beyond that, the cranberries were used as a

0: M. Steiner & Sons is proud to sponsor the CRV Classical 99.5 Stream. Paul Lewis, Yuja Wong, Garrick Olson, and more. 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
1: Wetland mineral, I guess you would say. And they would smelt that and turn it into the iron ore. And so these were found in natural, wet, swampy areas. And when the iron ore industry started to move to the Midwest and was declining here in, on the East Coast, the same owners of that land decided, well, cranberries were naturally growing in this area. Let's take these land holdings that we have, this asset, which now doesn't have much value to it, and let's convert that into cranberry bogs. So they started taking these excavated areas and planting their cranberry bogs in that. And so these iron ore industries, these industrials, were just kind of pivoting to a new business model. And the cranberries fit in nicely with that, and they started to take off.
2: So the ore came first and then the cranberries, but we don't understand what made them think, empty ore pit, be a great place for cranberries. That's lost to history right now, but we're glad that they thought of it.
1: Yeah, well, there was a book that came out in the 1850s, 1856. It was by the author was named Reverend Benjamin Eastwood, and it was called The Cranberry and Its Culture. And that was the very first book that was written about how to grow cranberries. And so in the 1850s is about when the industry really started to take off. And prior to that, it was very much trial and error by the very earliest adopters of cranberry cultivation. And he was the one who started to tie it all together and make a playbook of how to cultivate cranberries. And so I think largely it was his book that gave these industrialists the idea of, oh, they grow in low-lying swampy areas and you put a layer of sand on top of them and you can grow cranberries. I think that really helped spurn their thinking that they could really use these now barren lands from their perspective and turn them into thriving cranberry bogs.
2: If you're just tuning in, this is Under the Radar with Callie Crossley. I'm Callie Crossley, and I'm speaking with Brian Wick, Executive Director at the Cape Cod Cranberry Growers Association, and Catherine Gantos, Research Associate and Extension Educator at the UMass Cranberry Station. We're discussing the history of cranberries in the United States as part of our coverage of America's 250th anniversary. So we talked a bit about how early folks came to understand how to grow them. But let's go back to the trial and error piece of this, Catherine, because that's a big part of cranberries' history and to some extent its current. Because they grow wild, you have to really try to figure out, if you're trying to make certain kinds of species, how to propagate this to get what you want. So talk about the trial and error that finally led to folks figuring out how they could cultivate exactly what they wanted.
3: So the first cranberries that were planted were just selections from the wild. So they were just naturally growing cranberries that people selected because they seemed, you know, this particular plant seemed more productive than this one, or this one had nicer color fruit. And some of those cultivars are still actually produced today. The early blacks and Howes are two really of the most popular of those early wild type selections that are still currently grown. Over time now, there's hybrid cultivars that are much more high yielding. So just to give you an idea, when we talk about yields, we measure cranberries in barrels. It's kind of an old-timey unit of measurement that comes from the early days of cranberry production. But a barrel is about 100 pounds of fruit. So back in 1910, I happen to have this number because that was the year that the UMass Cranberry Station was started. The average production in Massachusetts was a little over 20 barrels per acre. So not very high. And then they brought in the agricultural scientists. The Cape Cod Cranberry Growers Association that Brian works for was instrumental in starting the UMass Cranberry Station. They lobbied for it. They supported it because they knew that they had insect pests they needed to figure out. They had weeds they had to figure out. They had plant nutrition. They had all these challenges. So over time now, I believe the state average is up closer to 200 barrels per acre. And some of that, as I mentioned, is because of these newer high-yielding hybrids, but a lot of that is because of the science, the pest management, the figuring out the horticultural aspects, the cultural practices, all the things the cranberries really need to thrive, the flooding, the sanding. It's been

0: you know, over a century of trial and error. That is still actually happening today. I have to say that our cranberry growers are huge innovators. They like to experiment on their own farms. They do a lot of trial and error on a daily or yearly basis, figuring out the ins and outs, because there's no two farms that are the same. They're not the same water. It's not the same soil. So there's all these nuances. So even if we have science that says, you know, do XYZ and it's going to increase your yield, it might work better in some spots than others. So our growers are constantly adapting and innovating on their own in conjunction with the science that's happening at places like the UMass Cranberry Station.
1: Okay, here's a 2023 video from GBH News explaining how cranberries are harvested in Massachusetts.
2: The crew members corral the cranberries so they're compact in the water, where they're then sucked up by, essentially, a cranberry vacuum. They move into the truck where they're cleaned and sorted. If they're not firm enough, they get sorted out and composted. Once a truck fills up, it heads out and another arrives. I put on some waders and got in the water. The berries create a full sensory experience, and the water is warmer than you'd think.
1: So, Brian, there are 300-plus cranberry growers in Massachusetts, and the Growers Association, you say, has a relationship with most of them, the Cape Cod Cranberry Growers Association, one of the oldest in the country, as Catherine just said. So tell us about how they operate in Massachusetts, because I think I understand that Ocean Spray, the name that people know on the juices and other cranberry products, it's a cooperative arrangement.
3: Right. So cranberry producers will bring their fruit to different outlets. And so probably about 65% of the cranberry growers in Massachusetts belong to the Ocean Spray Cooperative. So they actually own the company. They each have their shares of the company, and they're the largest in the industry. The other ones are what we call independents, and they're providing their cranberries to other manufacturers, other brands that supply the cranberries to the world. And then there's a small handful that will do some of their own branded business or direct to consumer. They might sell fresh fruit at farm stands and at their farm, that sort of thing. That's a much smaller piece of the industry. The vast majority are bringing their cranberries to what we call handlers, which are basically, you know, manufacturers. And they have relationships with them that typically they're contracts, multi-year contracts. And you know, a lot of our cranberry growers are very proud of the histories that they've built up with those manufacturers that go for years or sometimes multi-generations of the same family belonging to those different sources of cranberry production.
1: Yes, I think, Catherine, you said this is a generation business generally. People just, the generations keep turning over as people go into the business of harvesting cranberries here in Massachusetts.
0: It's definitely a family business. We have some growers that are fifth generation, actually maybe even sixth, or if you count the young children that are out there. So like Brian said, there's just a lot of pride in cranberries, and the people who grow them really identify with being cranberry growers. And these farms have been in families for generations. You know, at harvest time, sometimes everyone comes out of the woodworks to help. Neighbors, cousins, children come back from college and help harvest. So there's a lot of work to be done. But it is a family business. And like I said, there's a lot of pride in that. There are some newer growers out there as well, some younger people who don't really have much of a background in farming at all that are kind of coming into the industry. But that is much more rare than having these kind of family lineages over time.
1: Well, I'm proud, and I don't even grow them. I just love the fact that cranberries are so Massachusetts identified. Let's talk about we talked about the trial and error and getting to the specialties or the kinds of varieties of cranberries that farmers would like to have. But I want to point out, as you all have, that there's hybrid cranberries, the Stevens, and this is a direct result of the trial and error that growers had in trying to find the best berry, I guess is the way that you would put it. So would both of you weigh in on that? Catherine, you can start, and then Brian, you can pick up.
0: Sure. The Stevens actually came up

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1: Was actively trying to breed a plant that was resistant to this disease. And that's where the Stevens variety came out of that USDA breeding program from the 50s. And it is still a very popular and widely planted hybrid.
2: Brian, would I know as a consumer that I'm eating or drinking a Stevens, or is just something that you guys know?
3: When you're drinking cranberry juice, you're not really going to know there's a difference there. They're tart, they're all very similar in that regard. Where you might pick up a difference,

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1: The hybrids are much bigger in size, so you will notice that.
2: All right. So it wasn't until the 60s that we got to blended juices. I think that's the way that a lot of people consume cranberries, the juice. I didn't realize it was quite that late in the process, and it became very popular, again, I think, through the company Ocean Spray. And now, today, I've learned that really the juices are not the most popular products. So, Brian, talk to me about that.
1: Yeah, so it's kind of interesting how it was such a juice-forward industry for such a long time, as you said, from the 1960s with the start of the blends. Now it's the dried cranberry, the sweetened dried cranberry, that's really become the industry driver. And the juice is almost a byproduct. The juice is certainly a very important part of the portfolio, but it was the juice was created, and then there was this wasted byproduct, the skin, that didn't really have any purpose. That's when someone came up with the idea of turning that into a product, and that became the sweetened dried cranberry. And that has now become

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1: There's a market on the rise. Cranberries can be found in Brazil and Mexico, Southeast Asia. So there's plenty of

0: M. Steiner & Sons is proud to sponsor the CRV Classical 99.5 Stream. 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
1: UMass Cranberry Station, and we're discussing all things cranberries in celebration of America's 250th anniversary. So, Catherine, let's bust the myth right here. There were no cranberries at Thanksgiving, at the first Thanksgiving. How did that get out?
2: I don't know. I don't actually know if we can bust that myth. I think it's a question mark. So I think if you can believe it or not.
1: All right.
2: Because cranberries were here, as we know, and we know that the indigenous people

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1: We can't prove it. We just feel that it happened.
2: In our guts, we feel that it happened.
3: Okay, in your cranberry guts, you feel that it happens. All right, we got it. Now, here's something that I think is interesting that's a direct connection from back in the day with the way, way back in the day with the indigenous people and how they used cranberries. As we've said, they used it for preserving meat, but also for health purposes. And now that's a huge part of the research that's going on now, looking at cranberries as a way of treating various conditions. People may know that for a long time, doctors have prescribed cranberry juice for urinary tract infections. They also prescribe cranberry concentrated tablets because, you know, you really, to get the best benefit for that, you need to drink the unsweetened tart juice, and that's a little much for a lot of people. But my point, Catherine, is that there's a whole other use of cranberry, or many other uses of cranberries, now being looked at in the research. Would you explain that, please?
2: Yeah, like you mentioned, a lot of people know about, you know, that the cranberries and the urinary tract infection link, but there's also lots of evidence that cranberries, you know, they can prevent biofilms, they have anti-adhesion properties, they might improve the efficacy of antibiotics with something like H. pylori. That's a study. There's a pilot study happening in India now looking at that. There is some relationship between the cranberry and the gut-brain axis and perhaps some mental health. There's loads and loads of really exciting research happening around cranberries. And cranberries are

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1: And Brian, there's a lot of research going on in terms of growing and figuring out different ways of using the product. Talk to me about that. What's happening with the Growers Association as cranberries are future forward? Because I know there's been a tough time recently, and you might talk about that a bit as well.
2: There are a lot of questions in the cultivation of cranberries, which for a fruit that's been grown here for 200 plus years in the cultivated form, there's still so many questions that remain unanswered. And the UMass Cranberry Station is leading a lot of that research. And the growers are very much in tune with that and helping provide the questions that they have. And then the research is done to try to answer them. But with the changing climate, it's just complicating things because the weather patterns are changing. The growing seasons have changed. The nutritional needs of the plant, it's seemingly endless, which is, you know, kind of exciting.

0: The Boston Speaker Series is proud to sponsor the CRB Classical 99.5 Stream, announcing its 2026-2027 season at Symphony Hall. Lineup and ticket information at bostonspeakers.org.
1: A lot of the cultivation questions that are out there, and they continue to push that. And they're also always looking at it from an environmental standpoint as well, because we want to grow the cranberries with the least impact on the environment as possible.
2: You said, just before I get to Catherine, who is at the cranberry station, that there are some economic pressures also on cranberry farmers now with consolidation in the industry and fewer growers. Is this something that's temporary situation as we're looking at the innovative growth opportunities from those people who are looking at different ways of growing and sustaining the cranberry crop, or are you worried about that?
1: We're definitely concerned where cranberries are right now, and it's not unique to just cranberry. A lot of agriculture is facing this, but with the Massachusetts cranberries in particular, the economics are particularly hard right now. The prices continue to go up. We all know this as consumers, the fuel and labor and taxes, you know, all those pieces are out there and continue to go up, but the price that the cranberry grower is receiving for their fruit is actually flat or declining from what it had been. And that does go up and down in cycles. So it's a tough point right now. We're kind of a down.

0: passport. Learn more at gbh.org/passport.
1: But I think the production in the state will stay relatively steady. I'm bullish that the long-term outlook for the Korean beer industry in Massachusetts will remain strong, but we're going to have some challenging times, and we're in them right now.
2: Okay. Catherine, you get the last word on this. You are at the research facility, the University of Massachusetts Cranberry Station. So future forward for cranberries in Massachusetts, given what Brian has just said about some of the challenges, but also some of the opportunities.
3: You know, it's, as Brian said, we're in kind of a challenging time for the Massachusetts cranberry industry, for sure. There are states like Wisconsin that have a lot more cranberry acres, a lot less population than we have in Massachusetts, where things are really densely populated. They can do it for lower costs than they can in Massachusetts. So there is competition, I would say, somewhat between the different regions as well. So I think cranberries are here to stay. I think Massachusetts cranberry industry is here to stay. I just don't know if it's going to look exactly the same, you know, 10, 15, or 20 years that as it does right now.
2: Well, that's all I wanted to hear. Cranberries are here to stay.
3: They're here to stay. They're not going anywhere.
2: All right. Well, I thank you both for joining me.
1: Happy to be here. Good talking with you.
3: Yeah, thanks for having me.
2: Catherine Gantos is a research associate and extension educator at the University of Massachusetts Cranberry Station. And Brian Wick is the executive director at the Cape Cod Cranberry Growers Association. Coming up, one has a tall ship, some rowers, a fishing boat, and a giant lobster crashing through the water in Boston Harbor, defending a goal from an incoming soccer ball. The other features a blend of Celtic punk, classic rock, boy band beats, and classical scoring, some of the musical styles defining Boston. The colorful images and innovative sound remix featured in the Boston World Cup poster

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1: I was working at the time. So the college reached out to me and asked me if I wanted to illustrate the poster. And basically, we just took it from there. We found a way to bring students into the process and show them a little bit about freelance illustration. As you mentioned before, the deadline was pretty tight. I started it in December and had to finish it sometime in
2: 2024, just so we
1: know. Yeah, December 2024, not 2025. Yeah, but it was a really fun project to work on. And it was definitely cool seeing it just posted everywhere throughout the city and in the international stage.
2: We'll get to more of that in just a second. But I am always fascinated by creatives who there is nothing and then it has to come out of your brain. And how that happens, I'm just fascinated by it because I could sit here all day and I would have no poster. So it's a special skill and talent. So where did you begin in thinking about how you wanted to illustrate the poster?
1: Yes.

0: PNC Bank is proud to sponsor the CRB Classical 99.5 Stream. PNC Bank believes when you pay attention to the details, amazing things can happen. Like when you check the pockets of a jacket you haven't worn since last fall and find 20 bucks. PNC Bank. Brilliantly boring since 1865.
1: Be a part of this. And I was in one of Roddy's classes at the time, and so was Davin. And basically, he was like, listen, everybody in this class, you need to do this opportunity. Like, you need to try and do this opportunity because it could change your life. And so Davin and I were like, you know, let's try it. So we each applied individually, and then we both ended up getting past the first round. And then they sat, I think, the 10 of us who got through the first round. And then they gave us the full brief, and they told us that this was for FIFA. And they told us we had a week or two to do the full first draft. And Davin and I walked back to our place, and then, because as you said, we were roommates at the time at Berkeley, and we were just chatting about our ideas, and we were like, hey, we have basically the same idea. We would have heard what each other are working on anyway, so why try and compete when we can work together? So we ended up working together on this project, competed with other students, and ended up taking it.
2: So you

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1: College of Art. I mean, it speaks to the wonderful creative bench we have here in Boston, that in both halves of this, both the poster and in the music, you go right to the schools and have people who are so excellent at what they do that the folks from outside even know that's where they should go to begin with. What do you say to that, John?
2: Yeah, I think that's what I really liked about the process with the Boston poster, opposed to just doing an open call to get designs from artists around the city. I

0: Learn more at gbh.org/passport.
1: Easier to do than a painting. As far as the children's book style is concerned, I've always been really inspired by Edward Gorey, and I love his inkwork style. So obviously the poster is a big colorful lobster, and it looks nothing like an Edward Gorey illustration.
2: No, nothing.
1: but I was really looking at his line work as I was drawing the poster. The entire drawing was made with India ink, just like on a large piece of paper. I scanned it in, colored it digitally, and a lot of the small details in the border and just kind of like small details that you can see in the background were added as I was doing it. So I was also drawing some inspiration from New England folk art and some of the cross stitchings that my grandmother would make. So there's a lot of small things that went into the poster, and I definitely had a large inspiration mood board printed out next to me while I was working on the piece.
2: Okay. And you had to go very universal because the world is coming and people need to look at it and get it right away. Even if they don't get all the details, they can look that up. But right away, get a sense of the city and what's happening. Now, in your case, Ben, you had certain different requirements. You first had to work with, I know people are screaming, thinking, when is she going to play this music? I'm going to play it right now. Because you had to start from the FIFA World Cup theme first, because they wanted the song of the city to actually riff off of that. And you were doing a remix. You didn't start from scratch in that way. But then you had to get really specific to bring Boston and its sensibility into it in terms of musical influences. So I'm going to play a clip from the FIFA World Cup 2026 theme. And then I'm going to play the remix version from you, Ben, and then we're going to talk about, you know, how you got there. So here first is the clip from the FIFA World Cup 2026 theme.

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1: We'll get to you in a minute, John. People love the poster. So that's got to feel good. But what does it mean for you professionally or personally?
2: I mean, professionally, it's just great to have worked with FIFA and such a major name. Obviously, it's a great thing to add to my resume. And also just like personally, I've always loved watching the World Cup. I grew up playing soccer. So I used to live in Europe for like 2 years when I was younger. And I remember seeing like the 2012 World Cup playing around like all the pubs and everything while I was living there. They just have it on screens throughout the streets, and I'd be like, wow, what is this? I've never really heard of this before, but this like major soccer event is getting everybody together. And it was just super cool that like a little over a decade later I'm playing a part in it myself in a way. So yeah, just really awesome personally.
1: And for you, John Rigo, you are already a professional illustrator, mm-hmm. but you know, this is something different, way different than what you might be doing normally. So I imagine it had a different impact on you. What professionally and personally did it mean to you?
3: Yeah, so professionally, it was really interesting just seeing something blow up as much as it did. I've done a lot of projects over the years, and usually they're smaller projects or for brands, and it's just kind of like some sort of advertising campaign or whatever. But this was posted everywhere, and when I was doing it, for some reason, I didn't know that it was as big of a deal as it was. So it's just really cool seeing something that I made out there in the world. I saw the poster just plastered on a hat at CVS the other day, which was kind of wild. So it's just really interesting working on such a high-profile project. And personally, I'm not from Boston, but I grew up in New England. I grew up in Rhode Island, so pretty close by. And it's just really great participating. It's like a big event that's happening in this region, and that is really putting the whole New England region on show. So it's really cool. And I don't watch

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1: Or it's pretty good as it is, from your vantage point as the artist.
2: So I'm never fully happy with anything that I make, ever. I'm just hypercritical. So I definitely have problems with how certain things came out. Overall, I think it came out decent. There are certain things that could have been better. Maybe the lobster looks a little too cooked. Maybe could have added a few extra fish, few extra boats. There's small, minor details that I wish I could have changed. But overall, I like it. I think it's the best that I could have done at that time.
1: Okay. And how about you, Ben?
3: Yeah, I could reflect a very similar sentiment. Something that I think personally that usually is a good sign for me that I should stop working on something is when I get really tired of it, you know? So David and I, we had like worked on it for so long. We were working on the final mix and we were just like, okay, we're just kind of done. Like, we felt emotionally done, and that's sort of like the point. But I think it's the match between being just like done emotionally and listening and being like, okay, I think we feel confident about it. So it's with the combo of those two things were sort of what signaled us for it to be done. As you said, you can always keep adding things, keep tweaking things, but we just need to decide at some point that that's it. And I think, yeah, something great about working with David on this was just, I look back on all my projects at the time, and obviously I see things that could be improved, but definitely I think this is one of the stronger pieces of material that I personally worked on around that time, just because the combo of the two of us working together and the benefits of both of our strengths and us playing to each other's strengths really just helped make a

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1: First, I'm Phil Jones here in Boston, with Mikhail Rysha now joining the Leipzig Chamber Symphony for CPE Bach's Piano Concerto.

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The King's Noise there with Hollis Berry and Tickle My Toe, a couple of anonymous tunes on WCRB. Up and going on Monday morning before the sun's here. I'm Phil Jones. Natasha Brofsky, cello, and Seth Knopf, piano now. They're teamed up for Beethoven's 4th cello sonata.

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Beethoven's Fourth Cello Sonata. Natasha Brovsky joined pianist Seth Knopp on Classical Radio Boston. 5 o'clock, David O'Leary will be here. And at 5 of 6 this morning, beautiful piece by Amy Beach for your morning exhale. That's coming up. Have a great Monday. Herbert von Karajan leads the Berlin Philharmonic now in Richard Strauss's Thus Spoke Zarathustra.

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Now through June 7th at Lyric Stage Boston. 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

0: Richard Strauss's Thus Spoke Zarathustra from Herbert von Karajan and the Berlin Philharmonic on Classical Radio Boston. Bright and early from Monday morning, bringing us up to the 5 o'clock hour of music. I'm David O'Leary. Good morning.
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We heard violinist Hilary Hahn and the Swedish Radio Symphony Orchestra with conductor Eiji Owe with the Rondo from Paganini's First Violin Concerto. J.C. Bach's Fourth Symphony from Academy of St. Martin in the Fields and conductor Neville Mariner is on the way for us at 5:45 this morning. Right now, though, it's pianist Keith Jarrett and Handel's First Keyboard Suite in A.

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2: Good morning. 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Only 60 or so this afternoon, but it does warm up for us later in the week. I'm David O'Leary. Here's Eugene Ormandy and the Philadelphia Orchestra with Bach's Little Suite from the Anna Magdalena Notebook.

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Chopin's Heroic Polonaise, pianist Nelson Frere on Classical Radio Boston. From Monday morning, let's get to our Monday check-in with the Good News Desk. It was announced just last week that Celtics head coach Joe Mazzulla has been named the NBA Coach of the Year. Thing is, he doesn't really care. We all care. Boston Celtics head coach Joe Mazzulla named the 2025-2026 NBA Coach of the Year. He captured the Red Auerbach Trophy by guiding our Boston Celtics to an impressive record, 56-26. They made the playoffs. And this, by the way, all without Jason Tatum, who was hurt, you know, before the season even started. This is the first win by a Celtics coach in more than 40 years. Red Auerbach, Tommy Heinsohn, and Bill Fitch all won the same award. But when asked about it back last March, Mazzulla said, "I don't need the award. I think it's a stupid award. They shouldn't have it. It's much more about the players." That's fair. Still, we wish you congratulations, Joe. And we're wishing the Celtics best of luck for the season upcoming. Share the good news that you've come across, an article, something you spotted online. Email me the details, david@classical.org. Here's Claudio Abbado now, leading the Vienna Philharmonic Orchestra. Beethoven's The Consecration of the House Overture.

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Beethoven's The Consecration of the House Overture, conductor Claudio Abbado, leading the Vienna Philharmonic. Violinist Pinka Zukerman and the St. Paul Chamber Orchestra will be along for us 7:15 with the Schubert concert piece. Right now, guitarist John Muratore and Ettore Villa-Lobos' First Chorus

And the first chorus from Heitor Villa-Lobos and guitarist John Muratore on 99.5 WCRB. On the air and always online at classical.org. Good morning. David O'Leary with Roy Goodman and the Brandenburg Consort, now with Corelli's First Concerto Grosso.

0: Corelli's first Concerto Grosso, performed by the Brandenburg Consort with conductor Roy Goodman leading the ensemble. As we come up on 7 a.m., we are about 20 minutes away from In the Streets and Byways from Debussy's Images for Orchestra. That's coming up for us at 7:20. Good morning.
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0: Once again, good morning. I'm David O'Leary. A little bit of a mixed bag weather-wise over the weekend. More of that for the day today. We start with clouds, shower here and there. Sunshine expected this afternoon, only about 60 today, and it warms up tomorrow through the rest of the week. Here is clarinetist John Manassi and pianist John Nakamatsu in the rondo from Weber's Grand Duo Concertante.

The Rondo from Weber's Grand Duo Concertante, clarinetist John Manassi and pianist John Nakamatsu featured. 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David O'Leary with violinist Pinka Zukerman now in the St. Paul Chamber Orchestra and a Schubert concert piece.

0: Violinist Pinchas Zukerman with the St. Paul Chamber Orchestra in Schubert's concert piece on Classical Radio Boston. 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
1: Fugue with an arrangement from Matthias Mauta. 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We also heard Falconieri's La Follia. 7:23, good morning, out the door for Monday with the Dallas Symphony Orchestra now and conductor Edward Mauta. And In the Streets and Byways from Debussy's Images for Orchestra.

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Brahms' 19th Hungarian Dance. That's the London Philharmonic Orchestra and conductor Marin Alsop. We have the overture from Rossini's The Siege of Corinth upcoming for us at 8:25 or so. Right now, though, the Babarok Ensemble and Mozart's Horn Quintet.

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The overture from Rossini's The Siege of Corinth, Antonio Pappano and the Orchestra of the National Academy of St. Cecilia at WCRB. It's chilly out there now. Early clouds, sun is expected this afternoon. We'll only see about 60 degrees today. It does warm up tomorrow and through the rest of the week, but 51 right now for the first day of June. David O'Leary with Yoel Levy now leading the Atlanta Symphony Orchestra and Michael Torkey's Javelin.

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1: Good morning. In just a bit, pianist Christoph Eschenbach, along with Seiji Ozawa and the Boston Symphony Orchestra in Beethoven's Fifth Piano Concerto. It's coming up for us at 9 a.m. Right now, cellist Yo-Yo Ma.

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0: Martin Gatt with the Academy of St. Martin in the Fields and Neville Mariner. That's Vivaldi's 33rd Bassoon Concerto. I'm Ethan May Stevenson, and I've got a symphony by Dvorak in just about a minute.
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0: The Vienna Philharmonic Orchestra playing Dvorak's Sixth Symphony with conductor Myung-Whun Chung.
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0: It's 11 o'clock. Here's Bach's Sonata in C, Sophie Skolnick-Brauer and Julie Skolnick playing.

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0: Andrew Mariner with the Academy of St. Martin in the Fields and his father, conductor Neville Mariner. That's Carl Maria von Weber's first clarinet concerto.
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0: Vaughn Williams' Fantasia on a Theme by Thomas Tallis. That's Andrew Davis and the BBC Symphony Orchestra. 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

Vivaldi's double mandolin concerto. That's James Tyler and Robin Jeffrey with the English Concert on Classical Radio Boston. I'm Eden Mae Stevenson. Thanks so much for having me. It's been a blast. I hope the rest of your Monday goes by easy. And Greg Ferrisi is going to be in soon. He'll pick you up on the other side of the afternoon stretch. Here it is. Julius Levine, Leslie Parnas, Philip Negley, Jamie Laredo, and Rudolph Serkin. It's Schubert's Trout Quintet.

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0: Franz Liszt's Fourth Hungarian Rhapsody. 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

Was got Antiqua of Cologne with Telemann's Quartet in B-flat. All summer we are highlighting American music and composers in WCRB's Summer of American Music. And today we can greet Brooklyn, New York native George Frederick Bristow. Bristow was a strong advocate for American composers and music in the late 1800s at a time when American symphonies leaned heavily on the works out of Europe. From his comic opera, here's the overture to Rip Van Winkle. Rebecca Miller leads the Royal Northern Sinfonia.

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The musicians of Swan Alley playing the Squire's Galliard Premiera. I've got Beethoven's Fifth coming for you in 30 minutes. Right now, Haydn's Trumpet Concerto. Maurice Andre plays the trumpet, joined by the London Philharmonic Orchestra and conductor Jesus Lopez Cobos.

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Your Focus at 4 is coming up after Bach's 4th Orchestral Suite Overture. 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
1: Pavel Yerby and the Tapiola Sinfonietta with the second movement from Poulenc's Sinfonietta for Orchestra. That is your focus at 4 today. Ethel Smythe's tale of villagers plundering ships. That's coming up tomorrow in the focus at 4.
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0: Vivaldi's Oboe and Bassoon Concerto here. Rachel Chaplin and Peter Whalen are the soloists, joined by La Serenissima and conductor Adrian Chandler.

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Rimsky-Korsakov's Capriccio Espanol, that's Vasily Sinaisky and the BBC Philharmonic Orchestra. It's 5:25. I've got your trivia question here. I initially thought, like probably many others, that that big boom on Saturday was thunder. But turns out it was a sonic boom from a meteorite crashing through the atmosphere over Massachusetts, with fragments landing in Cape Cod Bay. Here's your question. Only two meteorites have ever been officially found in Massachusetts. One was found in Northampton in 1963. Where was the other found? Where was the second official meteorite found in Massachusetts? Give that some thought with Michaela Kareka.

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Oh, that's one of those pieces I always wish was a little longer, or maybe he could just play it again. It's by Barrios. It's called Julia Florida, a Barcarolle, and that was guitarist Warren Nicholson from a CD called Latin American Guitar Favorites. I'm Kathy Fuller. I have got Mozart for you. This is the 13th Piano Concerto, played by Christian Zacharias, who also leads the Lausanne Chamber Orchestra.

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